0: All you can do is all you can do, but you got to make sure that's all you can do. Wow, have I learned that? A friend of mine told me that years ago. I can't believe it's been 20 years. And it just kind of shows you time flies, whether you're having fun or not. Life is short. Man, we have to give God our best while we have breath. And I'll be honest, I've put things off. Not that I wanted to, but you know, life, you know, you think this is more important than that. And, you know, things get busy, people get sick, deaths. I mean, all kinds of things can throw you off. But then you realize, am I doing God's will? Ecclesiastes 9 and 10, whatever your hand finds to do, do it with all your might and do it as unto the Lord. Life isn't promised. We're here today and gone today. I definitely don't want to look back with regrets. I want to live to please Him with all my heart. Again, all you can do is all you can do. So we got to make sure it's all for Christ.
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0: ear, praying for each other, loving each other, helping each other, time spent together. 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
0: I truly believe Jesus didn't call us just to attend church and sit in the pews and look cute every Sunday or during Bible study. He called us to use our gifts, make disciples, and advance his kingdom. Acts 1:8, you shall receive power when the Holy Spirit comes upon you. That's dunamis power. The same power that raised Jesus from the dead. Sometimes it's hard to believe. I mean, I have to wrap my brains around that. The same power that raised Jesus from the dead is in you and me. And God did that for a reason, so that we could be disciples. We could make disciples, pray for folk in need, share God's love, encourage the hurting. Because the Holy Spirit didn't come just to fill us. He came to send us. It's each one, reach one. Faith was never meant to be parked. It was meant to be put in motion as we advance God's kingdom.
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7: 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It says the opposite. Be humble about this, because that could have happened to you. And our objective is never to destroy. Our objective is always to restore.

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2: You may be in the middle of your darkest moment right now. Can I encourage you to raise your head and look around? Because I believe in the midst of this, look for the divine food from heaven that can strengthen you for the rest of the journey. God is not saying, do it on your own. God is saying, I'm going to give you food from heaven in the middle of it. Now, how does the food from heaven come? It may come from a verse that someone gives you. It may come from a word of encouragement that came out of the blue. It may come from a phrase, a deposit in your heart, something that strengthens you when you are really weak and tired and don't think that you can make it. It's food from heaven.
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3: 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Hi, I'm Janet Parshall, host of In the Market with Janet Parshall. 100 years, pretty magnificent when you think about it. 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
4: 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She was locked out. Many of us know that feeling all too well. 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You've been hurting, but no one seems to respond. Jesus stands at the door, waiting to welcome you into a personal relationship with Him. To learn how, call 888-NEED-HIM.
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0: That's Carly Ann Taylor, Why Should I Worry, on Moody Radio. Hi, it's Bill Meyer with a great reminder from Christian artist Brandon Lake. He says, God doesn't waste pain. He turns it into purpose.
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0: King Rehoboam married 18 wives and 60 concubines, but of all his wives and concubines, he loved Maacah the most. Though she was not his first, she was his favorite. Rehoboam fathered 28 sons and 60 daughters. He decided that Maacah's son Abijam should be his successor, even though Abijam was not the firstborn. Abijam reigned as king in Judah for 3 years. In 1 Kings 15:2-3, we're told that his mother's name was Maacah, and he walked in all the sins that his father did before him, and his heart was not wholly true to the Lord his God as the heart of David his father. If we continue reading, however, we learn that when Abijam died, his son Asa took over the kingdom. King Asa reigned for 41 years. Verse 10 says that Asa's mother's name was Maacah. Bible scholars conclude that his mother must have died at a young age, so his grandmother Maacah raised him and took the role of queen mother. Maacah's influence on Asa, however, was limited. King Asa did what was right in the eyes of the Lord. He got rid of the male cult prostitutes and removed the idols his father had made. He also removed Maacah from being queen mother because she had made an abominable image for Asherah. Though Asa didn't remove the high places, still he was true to the Lord all of his days. What an interesting woman Maacah must have been. Loved by her evil husband, followed by her wicked son, rejected by her godly grandson. I'm Sharon Wilharm, host of All God's Women and author of The Amazing Crab Alley Revival, a Southern historical story about Victorian church ladies. Learn more at allgodswomen.com.
1: When Marines stormed an insurgent safe house in Iraq, they found themselves trapped in a room with a live enemy grenade. In one incredible act of courage and love, their wounded sergeant tucked the grenade under his body and died so others could live. And there's someone who loves you like that. It's Jesus, God's Son, who took the full brunt of the punishment for your sin when he, in the Bible's words, carried our sins in his body on the tree. You need this love. You need the man who died in your place. We'll help you get started with him at 888-NEED-HIM.
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is new. I look to you, drowning in my questions, and found the God who holds all wisdom.

0: We Are Messengers, Faith, Hope, Love on Moody Radio. You know, in his book titled The Screwtape Letters, C.S. Lewis wrote, "Prosperity knits a man to the world. 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
1: All this week, we've looked at an enduring truth, a principle to live by. To grow together as a spiritual family, we must deliberately and consistently learn the Scriptures. Paul stated this very clearly in his letter to Timothy. Note what learning the Word of God should do for all of us.
0: All Scripture is inspired by God and is profitable for teaching, for rebuking, for correcting, for training in righteousness, so that the men and women of God may be complete, equipped for every good work.
1: We see Paul's words illustrated in the first church in Jerusalem. Once they became believers, they desired the pure milk of the Word so they could grow in their salvation. But here's a question. Listen carefully.
0: What happens when churches focus on Bible teaching and neglect dynamic relationships? Or on the other hand, what happens when we focus on dynamic relationships and neglect Bible teaching?
1: Here's the answer to this twofold question. When churches focus on Bible teaching alone, it can lead to head knowledge only, even causing spiritual pride. You see, we need more than content. However, when churches focus on relationships and neglect Bible teaching, it can lead to experiences that are based on emotion and experience rather than on the Word of God. This can lead to false doctrine. Clearly, to grow together spiritually, yes, we must deliberately and consistently learn the Scriptures. However, we must also have dynamic relational experiences with one another.
0: The Bible principle you've heard today comes from the Life Essentials Study Bible by Dr. Gene Getz. 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

0: perfectly. 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Hi, it's Bill Meyer. 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

0: Knowing God from Harvest with Pastor and Evangelist Greg Laurie.
1: I want you to notice who God directs his words to when there are troubles in a nation. God says in 2 Chronicles 7:14, if my people, which are called by my name, shall humble themselves and pray and seek my face and turn from their wicked ways, then I will hear from heaven and forgive their sin and heal their land. Now, that statement was originally given to the nation Israel at the dedication of their temple. God was giving them a heads up for the future, saying, guys, check this out. You have this propensity to do the wrong thing. Here's what you need to do to get right with me again. Now, when we look at the problems in America today, we sometimes, even in the church, are quick to point the finger. It's the fault of Hollywood. It's the fault of this. It's the fault of that. You know what God says when he sees the breakdown in a nation? He says, it's my people. If my people, which are called by my name, would humble themselves and pray and seek my face and turn from their wicked ways, then I would heal their land and forgive their sin. It starts with you. It starts with me. Maybe we have some prodigals out there. You've been part of the problem in America. You need to turn from your wicked ways. You need to come back to the Lord. What better time to make a recommitment, saying, I am going to get my life right with God. I want to see revival come to America. And I pray it starts with me, and it can tonight.
0: You were created to know God. Find out how to begin a relationship with him by going to harvest.org. 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Already know God? 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Answers to questions about the Christian faith, online courses for Christian growth, and video messages from Pastor Greg Laurie can be found at harvest.org.
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1: That's Chandler Moore on Moody Radio. Hi, this is Bill Meyer with some food for thought from author and musician Andrew Peterson. He says the Christian is the one who should be writing the best stories, making the best films, painting the best masterpieces, because we know the storyteller.
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3: 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Hi, I'm Janet Parshall, host of In the Market with Janet Parshall. 100 years, pretty magnificent when you think about it. 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

0: Christians in a series of attacks.
1: There is an element of wanting to inspire fear.
0: Nettleton says that's why the attacks are so gruesome and violent. As the Islamic State expands its presence, the areas it controls become places of persecution. Nettleton says one hallmark of persecution in the DRC is how suddenly it strikes. A local leader shared the story of two men stopped and asked about the religion.
1: One of the men said, "I'm a Christian." He was shot right there instantaneously.
0: Tragedies like that leave deep trauma, yet believers continue to endure in faith. Pray that the Lord will strengthen and heal Congolese believers. Pray that persecutors will turn to Christ through dreams, visions, and bold testimonies they witness. And U.S. President Donald Trump aims for a new Guinness World Record with his fireworks display at the National Mall tomorrow night. Typical 4th of July shows last about 20 minutes, but tomorrow's will go twice as long. Civic displays throughout the U.S. will likely follow suit, honoring America's 250th year of independence. Marty Johnson of Warrior Set Free says, for some veterans,
2: if there's an event like what we're talking about that is going to be twice the amount of sound and twice the amount of everything, that could very well trigger somebody right back.
0: Not all veterans struggle, but fireworks usually pose a challenge to combat vets. Warrior Set Free helps veterans and first responders heal from the trauma incurred in the line of duty. 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I'm Ruth Kramer.
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15: The United States' 250th birthday calls for a lot of fireworks, but Washington, D.C.'s July 4th celebration is aiming to break a world record this year. The current record was set in the Philippines 10 years ago.

0: Sometimes there's a central passage of scripture that when you see it, you go, whoa, that's a game changer. So let's just back up a little bit. It was called the King of Kings, the Prince of Peace. He is the Messiah. A crown would have fit on his head, wouldn't it, Allie?
1: Oh, yeah.
0: But he didn't take it. Isn't that wild? He did not take the crown. I mean, he was crowned, no doubt about it, but it was after the crucifixion.
2: The first crown of thorns.
0: Yeah, he was crowned all right. There was a crown of thorns around him, but we look here at verse 45 in Mark chapter 10, and we find, for even the Son of Man came not to be served, but to serve and to give his life as a ransom for many. You know, the context here is that he says this, and first time I heard these verses is when I was running for student body president, and everyone else that was running for student body president used this verse, and whoever would be first among you must be a slave of all.

Hey, I'm Allie. You're listening to Carl and Crew Mornings. You ever wake up in the morning and you just feel discouraged? You just feel, you don't even know why. If that's you today, keep listening. We've got something you need to hear.

0: How is science proving that the Bible is true? Find out next on today's Creation Moment. And now, here's our Creation Moments host, Ian Taylor.
1: Modern criticism of the Bible began in the late 1700s and has continued to this day. The usual claim, often from biblical scholars, has been that the Bible is nothing more than error-filled human writings. Before serious excavation work had begun in the mid-1800s, scholars felt free to consider lack of evidence as proof that people, cities, and even whole nations mentioned in the Bible never existed. It didn't seem to matter to them that they had never even bothered to look for the evidence. Soon, biblical archaeology started finding the evidences, and with each discovery, the critics' pronouncements about errors in the Bible began to crumble. One example is the biblical record of Joshua's leadership of Israel in occupying the Promised Land. Joshua chapter 10 reports how Joshua defeated Hazor, burning the city to the ground. All this has been dismissed by the doubters, but then archaeologists found the ruins of Hazor. The ruins clearly showed destruction by an intense fire. The fire had been so hot that adobe had been baked lobster red. Stones had been changed by the heat of the fire, and the ashes of the city were 5 feet deep. Every claim that there is error in the Bible has been based upon lack of knowledge. 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
5: We're talking about coming out of scarcity and into abundance. What a great topic to have, right, Allie?
6: Such an important one, because you can go through life in many areas and feel like there's lack here. There's scarcity. I don't have all of what I'd like to have. Yeah. And this can be financially, but it can also be relationally. I don't feel like I have what I'd like to have.
5: And that relational deal is so heavy, whether you're a single adult right now. We got a lot of 20, 30-somethings listening. We know that because we had a little tip of the iceberg pop up here a couple of weeks ago, and it's like, bam, bam, bam, 20, 30-year-olds calling in. Lend your heart, because we are going to go after this whole thing. Can there be abundance out of scarcity relationally? Buckle up, get yourself that swig of water. Lisa Anderson, straight ahead.
9: I was sure by now

It just keeps coming. Guys, one of the things that we love more than anything else is giving you content that changes lives. All you got to bring is a heart that says, teach me, Lord.

0: the Christian believer is in Christ, so that what is true of Jesus in very significant respects becomes true of us.
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0: The idea of being in Christ is a little bit hard to get our heads around. It is conceptually quite difficult. But the best illustration I've ever heard for the idea is the illustration actually of a passenger plane. The people who are in the plane are united to that plane for the duration of their flight. In a very real way, all that they are is tied up with that plane. When that plane takes off, they take off in the plane. When the plane goes through some turbulence, the people go through turbulence because they are in the plane. When the plane lands safely, they land safely in Ottawa. They are in that plane so that what is true of the plane becomes true of them. Think that one through with me. Jesus is the one who sets his people free from the religious system, the law of the Old Testament. And he does so in a way that honors, submits to, and fulfills the requirements of that law. Scripture makes it perfectly clear, we only need read the Gospels, that Jesus lived the perfect law-abiding life. He satisfied the requirements of God's law throughout his flawless life in all that he did. You see, Jesus is the one man in history who is actually justified by what he did. He's justified by his works because his works are perfect. His life is flawless.
1: 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To learn more, visit encounterthetruth.org.
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7: 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And he went to the cross. 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
4: You know, when you think about scarcity, there's a lot of things that may come to mind. And we are well aware of the fact that as we're talking with you right now, there's a lot of you that feel so alone. You feel so helpless, whether it's financial, relational, spiritual. But our God is able. He's able to meet you right there. Coming up in just a couple of minutes here, we're going to have a special guest ducking in here talking about loss and what God can do.
5: Rachel Faulkner Brown, she is a widow, actually twice widowed by the time she was in her mid-30s. And the Lord has given her a tremendous vantage point and ministry. She wants to speak directly to those of you going through loss of any kind. That's coming up here on Carl and Crew.

0: It's an amazing phenomenon. But if we find ourselves in a season of scarcity, it's those touch points of God's love that bring abundance out of that. I mean, I'm just going to go back to Mark 6 in my head. This one chapter of the Gospel of Mark is so loaded with God's provision showing up when the seas are raging out on the Sea of Galilee, and Jesus steps onto those white caps and he just says, "Don't be afraid, man, I'm here." He doesn't calm the storm first. He first announces, "I'm here." And for some of you, you've got the scarcity going on in your life, and it's manifesting itself in different ways, financially, relationally, spiritually. I want you to know you're strategically positioned for God to do something absolutely amazing in your life. I'm not overselling it here. Am I Rachel Faulkner Brown? That's when God moves, doesn't he, sister?
1: Amen. Yes. Oh, my goodness. I'm over here like holding it in. I'm like, yes, girl, yes.
0: Rachel, pour out your heart, sister. I mean, you know what? Before we get into your story, I want you to speak to people that find themselves in a moment of scarcity. They might have, like you, lost a spouse. They might have lost a job. Really, your story relates to so many stories, Rachel, because God shows up when we're in the grind of life, doesn't he, sister?
1: Yes. Oh, my goodness. Absolutely. And really, honestly, when you're in it, it's terrifying. And then when you're on the other side, you're like, oh, my goodness, he was there. And so I just want to speak to the people who are in fear, because I get it. I mean, I totally get it. And it's, you know, even though Jesus said it so many times, do not fear, that's a really natural reaction, right? Yes. I mean, it keeps us safe in so many ways. So don't discount yourself that you're not spiritual enough if you're afraid, because it's very normal. I mean, look at the people who walked with Jesus in the boat in Mark 5. There they were, just terrified. And they were with him. I mean, they were with him. We're like, you know, I feel like there's a special measure of grace and mercy for us when we're having to pray to someone that we're not with. Yes, we do see the Holy Spirit. And yes, we do use our divine imagination. But at the end of the day, I mean, it's very normal. And you know, I was with a widow last night on the phone. We have our new Bible study that just came out, and you know, she's in debt. She has an $84,000 college loan bill that she just got in the mail, a reminder of that bill last night. And she's, you know, we go into a Zoom room and it's she and she's just like, I can hardly even hear anything because all I know is I can't pay this bill. And God, I mean, the lack on her life. And I'm like, listen, that is nothing to God. Sometimes we just need the reminder, honestly, y'all. I mean, sometimes we just need the reminder that what we feel like is so big is not big.
2: Rachel Faulkner Brown, our guest right now. She is the founder of Never Alone Widows, the largest Christian widows ministry, 501c3 in the country. Give us a little bit of your story, Rachel. I mean, it feels cavalier to even sum it up in a sentence or two, but you were twice widowed by the time you were in your mid-30s. I mean, that stops people in their tracks a little bit. Give us your story.
1: Yeah. Well, I was widowed at 23. My husband had an aneurysm on the basketball court doing what he loved. We'd just come home from church, and I remarried 2 years later. We had 2 kids together. Blair was a fighter pilot in the Air Force flying the T-38 out of Columbus, Mississippi. And he and his student pilot crashed on the runway, and the cable in the wing broke, and I was left widowed twice at 31. And so, you know, it's unbelievable. And I look back on it now. I didn't know anybody but Elizabeth Elliott, who'd lost 2 husbands. Oh. And she was so far removed. And I mean, there was, you know, I could only read her books. It wasn't like I could call her up and go, help me. And there were no other young widows in my town. And so I just, I didn't have anybody to look to. And, you know, it's so funny. In 2 Kings, it talks about, and she had a home among her people. Well, I think it's why I started Never Alone. So I was like, I did not have a home among my people. I didn't even know people. So I was like, I'm going to give people who are widows. And yeah, it's just been, an amazing ride. And I never set out to do this. I think I just wanted what I didn't have for widows. That's what I wanted for widows. And I never dreamed it would be what it is today with 90 groups across the country. And, you know, hopefully we'll end up with 500 before the next few years.
0: You know, it's interesting. Erica Kirk was speaking at this memorial, and she said, she was talking about the emotions of going to the morgue to identify and look at her husband. She said there was a slight grin. There was some things that she saw, and she was filled with questions galore. But one thing that she said that really stuck with me, she said, I had a depth of pain that I cannot describe. Rachel, why is that so undescribable? And can you put words to it at all, especially when you lost your second husband? What was that? I want you to take us there, because some people are feeling that right now.
1: I can. I never saw Blair's body, and so I did not have that experience. I did not see him till I got to the funeral home 7 days later, because he became, I hate to say it, but he became property of the U.S. Air Force because of the way he died. And so I did have that experience with Todd. I went to the ER. I was in there on the gurney and I remember looking down at his basketball shoes. And honestly, Blair died with his boots on. Todd died with his shoes on. And he died doing what he loved. And so did Blair. And so the depth of pain for me, I have to say, it was very similar to Erica, but at the end of the day, I think I had this knowing that they had really lived. We had both, they had both really lived, and Charlie had really lived. And so, yes, you are absolutely shattered. I mean, my heart was on the floor in a million pieces, and I was like, there will never be a way to gather up all these shards. It's like when you break a glass and there's shards everywhere, you just got to sweep it up and keep going, right? There's no way to put that glass back together. Yeah. Nobody's super gluing glasses, you know? And that's the way it feels. I mean, yes, Kintsugi, that's such a beautiful picture, but that ain't real reality. I mean, you know what I'm saying? Mm-hmm. Like, it becomes reality. But in the moment, you've just got to sweep up and take the next step forward. And that is what we all do. That's what Erica did. That's what I did. And that's what widows do. I mean, we're shattered and we're never the same. We're never the same. Our brain changes that day.
2: Rachel Faulkner Brown, our guest right now, coming up. That picture is, I'm sure, vivid in your mind right now, of a glass shattering, of shards being all over the floor. You know, maybe days later, you ever step on a piece of glass because it was remaining. Showed up. You hadn't been able to get up that piece. How does God bring abundance in a situation like this? More with our guest, Rachel Faulkner Brown, coming up.
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9: Open the Bible with Colin Smith.
10: A servant is a person who gets his master's will done. So when God introduces his servant in the book of Isaiah, he's saying, "Let me tell you about the person who will get my will done in the world. He will not cry aloud, or lift up his voice, or make it heard in the street." Now in a world of self-promotion, that's really different. God's servant will not promote himself. He will not shout. The outstanding thing about him will be the quietness of his ministry. God's will is accomplished not by angry people who promote their own agendas, but by grace-filled people who reflect the likeness of Jesus.
9: Is there someone in your life who needs to know the God of the Bible and might be open to take a journey through the Bible with you? Invite them to openthebible.org.
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0: The amazing reality is that when the chips are absolutely down, and it doesn't matter what area of life, I want you to know something today, my friend. Our God is a God of abundance. Even in our weakness, he is strong. And I think that's the point, isn't it, Allie? I mean, that's the point of abundance, is that it's not about stuff. It's about him.
2: Right, because nothing can replace what's been lost, what's been taken from you. Rachel Faulkner Brown, our guest right now, tragically lost two husbands before she was in her mid-30s. Rachel, you feel rightly that things have been taken from you, that your husband, your dear husband, this happened twice, was taken from you. Does there ever come a point where you feel like, okay, not that you don't grieve the loss, but I feel like I'm whole again.
1: Yes. Oh, absolutely. I do think with a lot of healing and a lot of therapy and a lot of questions like what happened to me when I was, you know, as a young child, how did that? I had no idea, Allie, honestly, that my 35-year-old self was connected back to my 10-year-old girl, little girl. I never had done any kind of work. I didn't go to therapy for 11 years. And I will say, I also didn't feel things deeply. I was just kind of a soldier. I was like, all right, let's just onward Christian soldier and say this scripture. I was a Jesus girl all through and through, but I was like Pete Scazzaro, who wrote, Emotionally Healthy Spirituality. I was Pete. I was like, I got you, Jesus, and I don't know how to feel true pain. I don't know how to grieve. I didn't grieve. I mean, it sounds crazy, but I flung myself into things, and there were people who needed me, And, you know, the squadron was watching, my kids were watching, the church was watching. I'm like, oh, okay, I'll be all the things for all these people. And I honestly did not grieve till I remarried really fully. I didn't grieve. And so I think, you know, through therapy and inner healing, we love Jim Wilder and his approach, the Emmanuel approach, where you're with Jesus. I didn't know how to be with Jesus. I didn't know how to let him comfort me. I didn't know how to feel. So relearning how to do all those things, that was a huge solution. And it led to wholeness. Absolutely. You can 1,000% feel whole again.
0: So let's go after this, because a lot of people that are living in scarcity have stayed there a long time, and pretty quick they've got an incredible shrinking God, right? And it's not the God of the scriptures. How does God, in simple terms, meet with us in our emotional scarcity when we feel like, man, I don't even know if I'm feeling anything right now? What do you say, Rachel?
1: Yeah. Well, it's so interesting, because I was listening to a sermon last week and they said, do you feel anything when you eat dinner? You know, when you eat three times a day, do you feel your bones being nourished? Do you feel? I was like, that is such a good analogy, because no, you don't. But that is the word. When you wash yourself in the word, something is happening. But you don't necessarily have to have this massive encounter with Jesus to know that something's happening. You just have to trust God is doing something. Just like when I eat, I am fueling my body. Now, I don't feel necessarily, yes, I may feel tired if I don't eat, but you don't feel your bones being strengthened when you drink milk. I mean, you know, it's just that same principle. God is doing something, whether you know it or not, when you wash yourself in the word.
2: You mentioned, right? Rachel, you mentioned, I love that. You mentioned the need that you felt initially to kind of for everybody else to be the strong Christian widow, to soldier on, you know, and I think many people feel that like I've got to, you know, the people are watching for my witness, for my testimony. Just in our remaining moments, how did you get to that point where you went, you know what? I don't have to be that for people.
1: Well, I got to that point by meeting people who were free, because I was not free, Allie. I had a secret, and I was carrying this secret from my childhood. I did not know what freedom looked like, because my family, I mean, we were amazing people, but we just didn't talk about hard things.
0: Yes.
1: And I think when you press into the hard things, when you say the thing, I mean, y'all, we work with women every day who are widowed, who've had abortions, who had an abusive marriage, and they couldn't say anything because their husband died, or they're like, it'll ruin my reputation. And all of those things, you think it keeps you safe, and it actually keeps you stuck. And for me, that was the road to wholeness. That was the road to abundance, was being like, I have nothing to fear, because I'm free. I've totally let go of what people think of me. I do not fear people. And I think letting go of that changed me forever.
0: Yeah, Rachel, you're spot on. This notion that we need to put out a signal that we're okay, and that our image kind of trumps our circumstances. Yeah. It's deadly. Some of you are going, all right, how do I get more of this? I want God to minister in my scarcity to create abundance. We've got an answer for you right now.
2: Yeah, Rachel has the ministry. 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
0: Life. God loves your wives so much, men. 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
0: So I was about 2 years old in my relationship with Jesus Christ. I was at Multnomah Bible College, and I had a couple of professors, actually, that talked me into running for student body president. I hadn't even planned to be there more than 1 year. Just going to get a 1 year quick little certificate, do my 1 year of Bible college, and then head off to the mission field, building facilities, housing, whatever I could construct with my carpentry construction skills. And these profs said, no, we want you to run. And the benefit of running for student body president is if you won, you had all your tuition paid for the next
8: Ooh,
0: year.
8: That's a nice perk,
0: which was a big deal. And lo and behold, I won. And it was about 2 weeks into being STUGO president, student government president, that I thought, what in the world have I done?
8: Why? What made you say that reaction?
0: Allie, I can't even believe I'm reliving this, and I don't think we've ever talked about it. I had a STUGO office that was kind of an open door. It had all glass, and it was right outside the cafeteria. And I found out right away that being student body president meant you were the complaint center for the entire student body.
9: That's hilarious.
0: No, I'm not joking. What are you laughing about, Allie?
8: Because I know exactly. exactly that that's true. I mean, no, I'm feeling this with you.
0: Oh, it was painful. And because of where my office was located, it usually related to the cafeteria food.
8: Yeah, I was wondering. I was wondering if there was any correlation there.
0: And I mean, I'm in that office for like, I went and ate my lunch, hustled over to my office, and it's glass door. And by the way, I wound up about 2 months into my office. I asked facilities if they could get me a solid door. I said, I'm not able to get anything done with my VP and all my different officers in here. We're not able to get anything done because people keep sticking their heads in going, hey, I got a complaint. But it was about 2 days into this, and a guy walks into my office. He goes, you got to do something. You got to help us here. I said, what's going on? He said, have you seen that meat they're serving in there? There's like rainbows on top of the meat. That can't be good for you, Carl. And I went back to the head chef, bottle washer in the back, and I said, listen, I got some questions from some students about like the rainbow on the meat. They said, if they don't like it, too bad.
9: That's a fun spot to be in.
0: Now I'm in a really good spot.
8: Okay.
9: Someone's going to be upset.
0: Whoa. Well, I went back and I said, listen, I was trying to be super diplomatic, and I just said, listen, they don't have a lot of money to work with back there. And so you're going to be seeing a lot of leftovers. And so I even took it further. I said, you're not going to see a lot of new food, and things that don't get eaten will show up in soup dishes and things like that. So no, I'm serious about this. This is the way it rolled. So I said, you know, we're just going to have to suck it up. And I said, we came here for a Bible education. And here's the reality. That didn't work for a lot of these students. And I found myself being StuGo president going, wow. You know, I campaigned on one of my planks was I want to serve you. But man, you're making it hard. I mean, they complained about everything under the sun.
9: I can't serve you on everything. Yeah.
8: I think so many people have felt that. I mean, the servant leader is a pretty common term. You'll see that in a ton of job descriptions or mission statements that we're servant leaders, this idea that I want to lead the way by serving you, serving others. But man, when you get down into the nitty-gritty of that, it's often exactly what you're describing. It becomes a place where people can air their complaints, air dirty laundry, and you are supposed to fix it.
0: Yeah. You know who really servant leads around here in a unique way, and I cheer for him, and he's, God willing, he's not listening because I don't want to make him blush. But Matt McNeely is a great servant leader that we have for a boss here.
8: Yes, he is.
0: Wouldn't you say that?
8: Yes.
9: Completely agree.
8: Yeah.
0: I mean, I asked something of him yesterday, and I said, I hate to even ask you this. And his statement to me was, Carl, don't ever hesitate to ask me for what you're really feeling. And I'm like, oh, boy.
9: I've got, for Matt, I told him that I was needing to have my brakes replaced on my car. And he said, well, why don't you get the pieces and come on down to my house and we'll change them. And he's driving me to picking me up from the airport in a week.
0: No way.
9: Yeah.
10: Amazing.
9: And, wow. And my wife and my little girl, we're all going to put the car seat up in his car and he's going to take us home. And he's wow. like, if you ever need me to do that and I'm free, just ask me and I'll do it.
8: Wow.
9: So, yeah, great servant heart.
0: What a guy. What a guy. And so the question comes, in what area are you leading? Because we're all leading somewhere, right, yeah. Allie?
8: Yes, you could be leading in a workplace. You could be leading at home. You could be leading in a small group, many different contexts where each of us are called to lead.
0: And our big idea out of Mark 10:45 today is that he came to serve. And the question is, when you have a position of power, whether it's a parent or you're a teacher or you're running a division at work, this is meddling right now, but What if you had a total mental shift today on this one? A total change in heart. And you said, you know what? I'm going to go in today. I'm going to talk to my kids today. I'm going to talk to my class today. I'm going to talk with this little group that I lead at the Walmart greeters today that I work with. I'm going to serve. I'm not going to flex muscle. How much would the world change if we all had that perspective shift today, Alex?
8: Yeah, and knowing that there's going to be a cost attached to that. That yeah. your approach to leading by serving, you very may well become the dumping grounds for complaints. And so some of the dying to self, I think, is accepting that it's going to be hard.
0: Yeah. So what's the takeaway? Well, first off, if you're young and you're in school, don't run for student government president.
8: Okay, that's a good
0: that's one.
9: Good lesson.
0: Or if you do, brace yourself. But the bigger lesson today is if you find yourself in any position of power, take a moment and think about what Jesus modeled for us. For even the Son of Man came not to be served, but to serve and to give his life as a ransom for many.

I'm Allie. You're listening to Carl and Crew Mornings. You ever wake up in the morning and you just feel discouraged? You just feel, you don't even know why. If that's you today, keep listening. We've got something you need to hear.

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1: When a natural disaster occurs, hurting people begin asking questions about God. So a media ministry like TWR must be ready with answers. TWR's Ted Siemens is involved in disaster and trauma programming. And Ted, back in 2023, with the earthquakes in Turkey and Syria, God had already helped you prepare in advance.
2: An interesting thing with Turkey and Syria is that I had been in Turkey just a few months earlier for another project not related to trauma and disaster. And I'd gotten to know a number of the people that are part of our partner media ministry there. And through that, then, as soon as I heard about the earthquake and someone sent me a message by WhatsApp, suddenly I was looking to share that information with the teams there. And these are some things that can have an impact, not just a month after a disaster, but later on as people are still questioning and wondering what happened and why does this happen? And is there any way to know about God? And does God care that I've gone through this?
1: Yes, God cares. And we must share His love with hurting people. To learn more about TWR's disaster programming, go to twr.org/footsteps. twr.org/footsteps.
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9: 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Christ's love can't. 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
6: We're talking about coming out of scarcity and into abundance. What a great topic to have, right, Allie?
7: Such an important one, because you can go through life in many areas and feel like there's lack here. There's scarcity. I don't have all of what I'd like to have. Yeah. And this can be financially, but it can also be relationally. I don't feel like I have what I'd like to have.
6: And that relational deal is so heavy, whether you're a single adult right now. We got a lot of 20, 30 somethings listening. We know that because we had a little tip of the iceberg pop up here a couple of weeks ago. And it's like, bam, bam, bam, 20, 30 year olds calling in. Lend your heart, because we are going to go after this whole thing. Can there be abundance out of scarcity relationally? Buckle up. Get yourself that swig of water. Lisa Anderson, straight ahead.

0: Hey, I'm Allie. You're listening to Carl and Crew Mornings. You ever wake up in the morning and you just feel discouraged? You just feel, you don't even know why. If that's you today, keep listening. We've got something you need to hear.
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4: The United States' 250th birthday calls for a lot of fireworks, but Washington, D.C.'s July 4th celebration is aiming to break a world record this year. The current record was set in the Philippines 10 years ago. For over 40 minutes, more than 850,000 fireworks will be launched from 10 different sites, including the Lincoln Memorial Reflecting Pool and 8 barges on the Potomac River. The display will last twice as long as a typical D.C. Independence Day celebration, and event organizers are expecting over 1 million people to gather for the spectacle. The fireworks show will be the grand finale after a full day of festivities, including a large parade, aircraft flyovers, and special performances. Holidays are fun, but Hebrews 11 reminds us that we are longing for a better country where King Jesus reigns. The freedom we have from sin in Christ, we will celebrate forever. I'm David Wolin at haventoday.org.
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2: Abundance out of scarcity, it's everywhere in the scriptures. It's the widow's mite. It's the Macedonian believers who didn't have much, but when they gave, it just overflowed. And that's the gospel. That's the gospel. The good news of Jesus Christ is that while we were yet sinners, Christ died for us. While we had our backs to God, Jesus came to deliver us. He's our Messiah. But then you run into people with all kinds of life situations, and sometimes if you're going to read a verse to them, you better give some context here. Because to somebody who's unmarried or a widow, you might be tempted to just read, well, let me read to you what Paul said. 1 Corinthians 7, verse 8, to the unmarried and the widows, I say that it is good for them to remain single as I am. I think it's better to read on a little bit, right, Lisa? What do you say? Special guest Lisa here with us. What do you say, Lisa?
7: Probably good to read on, yeah. You know, not everyone's called to singleness. Not everyone's called to marriage. And so I think we have to think that through.
2: Yeah, so, but let's go after this, because we don't want to be verse clippers and verse slappers. No way. But yeah. Lisa, what Paul said We can't skip past that. There is a beauty in singleness. Paul championed it. What is the beauty of singleness that people sometimes are begging to get out of when God's saying, enjoy this season. Find the abundance in this season. What is it?
7: Yeah. Well, there's just a uniqueness in our ability to devote ourselves to the things of God.
2: Yes.
7: And I think that's something that we have to latch onto and remember. And it doesn't mean, again, you highlighted it well, Carl, that some people are going to have shorter seasons of singleness. Some people are going to have longer. What I know today is I'm single, and I have to steward that in the way that God is calling me to steward it. And for me, it means showing up at Focus on the Family and working with young adults and singles and pouring into them and being honest in my relationships and being faithful to my church. And that's a unique calling, maybe in the way it's lived out for singles. Of course, we're all called to serve the Lord and show up. But I think that's something that singles can get excited about.
8: Lisa Anderson, our guest right now, she's the director of Boundless and Young Adults at Focus on the Family, as she mentions. She also hosts The Boundless Show, a national radio program and podcast. You know, when you think about singleness, sometimes it's required that we strip away some of the wrong thoughts, wrong attitudes on marriage. I know you addressed that in your book. What are some of those wrong attitudes?
7: Yeah, I think that one of the biggest ones is just that marriage is going to solve all your problems. You know, and sometimes I tell that in the converse to singles, and I say, look, do you realize that your singleness is not the biggest thing about you? And marrieds who are listening, your marriage is not the biggest thing about you either. We are children of God. I love to go into Galatians where it talks about, you know, man, I've been crucified with Christ, and I no longer live, but Christ lives in me. And we're trying to label people by, oh, well, okay, well, you're a pair or you're a spare. I mean, all the weird platitudes we can get in the church. Yeah, let's just throw out some of those. But anyway, I literally had a woman at church mention that, so I had to bring it up. You know, but,
2: so, I'm sorry.
7: It's not the biggest thing about us. And another thing that I think is false that so many singles buy into is this idea that being single means being alone. And that's just not true, because not everyone's called to marriage, but everyone's called to relationship. And so what does it look like for us as singles to be pouring into community, to be looking for those who are holding us accountable, who we have the opportunity to serve and give to? We're all called to relationship. And sometimes I feel like singles can do friendship even better than marrieds, because we have to work so hard at it. So this idea that marriage, you know, well, I'm going to grow up once I get married. I'm going to actually serve others once I get married. I will actually do important things and be about things of the Lord when I get married. That is nowhere in Scripture. Singles cannot get a pass on that.
2: Love it. Lisa Anderson, our guest right now. Lisa, you embody a metaphor I'm going to give you to the T, and I want to cheer for you. But I was a singles pastor in Little Rock, Arkansas, many years ago, and it grew to 500, and it was a force. First off, let me tell you this. They were the dominant share of volunteers in children's ministry, and they did it shoulder to shoulder. It was a party every weekend. It was they were a force to be reckoned with. But this is what I told them all the time. I said, listen, guys, if you're going to stand put looking around, where is that special someone? You're missing out on what God has in two ways. One is you're not getting on with the abundant life that God called you to. And number two, if you're standing there looking for someone, that you ain't going to find the right one. You got to get running toward the cross. I'm going Hebrews 12 here. Set your eyes on Jesus. Run in such a way as to win the prize. Because if you look up while you're running toward the cross, that person that's running stride for stride with you, and you go, Shazam! Look at her, or look at him. That's the ticket, isn't it, Lisa? We got it. Let's get going, because who we're going to find on that path, if God brings us one, that's the partner to find. Yeah, speak to that for a little bit, because I see a lot of singles get stuck in their singleness, looking around rather than moving toward the cross.
7: Yeah, well, and I think that's something, what you're talking about is something that singles often forget, and that is you can completely be sold out and rock out a season of singleness and be serving and be loving others and growing. I'm like, singles, now is your time to get healthy. Be that person. You know, again, healthy people attract healthy people.
2: Yes.
7: So this is an opportunity for you to plug into a church, get mentors, get a therapist, get a pastor and his family alongside you, do all the things. And then, but it's okay. You can rock out singleness and have your hands open to marriage at the same time. We think of it as this either or of like, oh, well, I can't show interest in other people or act like I care about marriage or even desire marriage or want to pray for marriage. You absolutely can. If God has called you to marriage, you are supposed to pursue that intentionally. I tell my young adult guys, you know, who listen to me, I say Proverbs 18:22 says, he who finds a wife finds what is good and will find favor with the Lord, not he who sits around assessing women to see if they're good enough and then may ask them out on a non-date, you know, to see what happens. So there's an intentionality to it that has to happen. And you can do a both and. You can be healthy. You can be growing. You can be serving the Lord. And that may transition into a marriage season when you, as you said, Carl, find that person who's doing the exact same thing.
2: Yeah.
7: And just the other thing I want to highlight quickly is that this is not like, again, an either or in the sense of like, single people have to be completed or, you know, marriage means that you've arrived or you're quote unquote marriage material. I think we can agree, Carl and Allie, that we know some unhealthy married people. So it's not like God's putting a stamp of approval on you, like you're okay, you're worthy of marriage, so let's get it done. But you single people, Lisa, sorry, you're still a project. God has something for all of us, and he's going to use us, and we're responsible to steward those gifts.
8: Lisa Anderson, our guest right now. You know, it seems that the dating landscape has changed quite a bit. The ability to kind of meet people organically, naturally, seems to have fallen out of favor as so much of our world is lived online in digital spaces. How do you talk when you minister and speak with young adults? How do you help them? Because it feels like it's kind of full of landmines with all of the swipe left and the online dating. How do people meet good Christian people even who are eligible to marry?
7: Well,
2: where are they, Lisa? Where are they?
7: Here's why it's so telling. Anytime I talk to married people and I talk about the dating scene or my experiences in it, they're like, oh, yeah, you know, if something were to happen to my spouse, I just couldn't do it. they're so dejected. They're just like, there's no hope for me. I wouldn't be able to re-enter the dating scene. And there's some truth to that because it's kind of like a free-for-all. It's a little crazy. And you mentioned the digital landscape and dating apps and all the things of like, you feel like if you're going to go out for coffee with someone, you better do a background check. You better give them 5 compatibility tests. I mean, it's nuts. I remember my mom met, my dad at a Christian college, stalked him at a few basketball games, went to a senior banquet and got married. And she's like, Lisa, it's not that hard. Okay, what are you doing? And I'm like, Mom, it's super hard. Trust me, it's super hard. So here's what I'm telling young adults. I mean, I think first of all, we have to pray. If you're not praying about who your eventual mate is, you need to not even get started because there is prayer that is needed around one of the most important decisions of your life. So just start praying. Then you need to get a team around you because dating is not a solo sport. You will start dating someone, you will be totally into them, and you will lose your mind. Okay, you will not have objectivity. You will think they are so amazing. You need people who are going to help you look for potential matches, vet potential matches, bring up red flags, tell you when you're acting crazy. And so that team is important. And here's something aggressive that I say. I mention it in the Dating Manifesto, my book. I say you get 3 people on your team who are truth tellers, who are going to tell you what's straight. They have wisdom. They have discernment. If all 3 of them agree that the person you're dating is a loser, you cut it off. No questions asked.
2: Yeah.
7: You are going to rely on their wisdom because you need it. Okay. then you obviously want to become the type of person you'd want to marry. That's a no-brainer. Grow into maturity. Figure out what your non-negotiables are. You better be dating a person who's a disciple of Jesus Christ and isn't just retweeting Francis Chan or some other pastor. Okay. Then you got to be willing to ask people out and accept dates. This is like dating 101, y'all. Like, and be willing to be set up. I'm a big fan of the setup. And then finally, you said it first, Carl. Go about your business and God's business and see who's doing the same thing.
2: Boom! Lisa, you're on fire, sister. This is power. And I'll tell you, the thrilling thing here is if people, and by the way, this accountability, you know, one thing that we've lost in this fractured world that we live in is not having close family, sometimes geographically near us or people that love us. We've got to get our posse around us because you're right. When we start dating, especially if you start kissing, objectivity is, hey, bye-bye. There goes objectivity. Oh, objectivity's gone. Oh, yeah, he's a hunk of burning love. Well, he's got a rap sheet a mile long, and he's never repented of it. Oh, but he's awesome. I mean, come on, people. So Lisa is here to help you, and she has got some amazing content. You'll find a link to the Dating Manifesto, a drama-free plan for pursuing marriage with a purpose, and also tons of content on this one site. You might want to hand this off gently to a son or daughter or grandson or granddaughter. I don't know. How do you do that well, by the way, Allie, this link that we're going to send out?
8: You know, I always think carefully about how you share these things.
2: Yeah. I mean, but if they know your heart,
8: if
2: and they
8: know
2: that
8: your
2: you
8: heart,
2: love,
8: yeah, yes, yeah. Yes, share it with love and gently and not with any sort of pressure.
2: Yeah.
8: Just text Boundless to 800-555-7898. Boundless to 800-555-7898.
2: Yeah, that's great. Oh, my goodness, guys. Out of scarcity, abundance. Is it possible? Even in singleness? Yes. God is at work. Let's get walking this, running this path, this race of faith, and watch what God does.

0: Coming up, special guest in studio tackling this. Have you heard somebody say, well, did Jesus ever even say he was God? Why do Christians, are they so confident when Jesus didn't say that about himself? Is that true? And how do we respond? Coming up.
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3: William Jones Pierce was born in 1926 and picked up his first trombone at the age of 10. Growing up, he performed with the U.S. Marines. Later, Bill enrolled and flunked out of Moody Bible Institute. But the WMBI staff noticed he was not only a great announcer, but also an extraordinary trombone player. Bill also sang and teamed up with Dick Anthony and the Melody Four Quartet. But Bill Pierce is best known for his late-night radio program, Night Watch, which was later syndicated as Night Sounds.
4: I'm lifting my prayer to God in my spirit for you.
3: Bill served at Moody for 25 years, and at the age of 83, God called him home. To the glory of God, Bill Pierce is a name you should know.
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8: Never forget the first time I heard the word apologetics. And I thought, wow, is that a guy that apologizes a lot? It's Carl here with Carl and Crew, and we have got a treat for you today. I was at Sand Lake Baptist Church. I first heard the word apologetics. I must have been in third or fourth grade, and I thought, that's a guy that apologizes a lot. That's what he does, Allie.
0: Definitely not. Dr. Mikel Del Rosario in studio with us, teaches apologetics, philosophy, ethics, and Bible classes here at Moody Bible Institute. Author of a new book out, Did Jesus Really Say He Was God? Making Sense of His Historical Claims.
8: Well, you don't apologize, but you do explain for the hope that's within you, right, my man?
9: That's right. Explaining our faith with courage and compassion. That's how I define apologetics.
8: I'd love that. Okay. I'm just going to jump into the deep end right here. Why tackle the question, did Jesus really say he was God? Why? What's the why behind it?
9: There's a huge need right now for this. I've had so many personal conversations where people ask, why should we believe Jesus is God if he never said he was God? We have friends from Muslim communities and Jehovah's Witnesses and other people who wonder, where in the Bible does Jesus say he's God? And then other people who wonder, maybe the Bible says it, but how do we know that's really history? And Ligonier Ministries did a study showing 43% of people who even say they are evangelical Christians and go to church regularly agreed with the statement, Jesus was a great teacher, but he was not God.
8: Wow.
9: 43%.
0: Wow.
8: That's staggering.
9: So there's a huge need for this right now because Christians can easily be led astray or begin to doubt when they read critical scholars saying the Bible's not giving us real history.
0: Okay, so then what do we know about Jesus' claims about himself, both obviously from scripture, but also from other historical sources?
9: Yeah, well, in my book, I do look at sources outside scripture, but I like to zoom in to two particular scenes, one in Mark 2 and one in 14. Because in Mark chapter 2, the healing of the paralytic, Jesus is forgiving sins. He says to the paralytic, son, your sins are forgiven. The scribes who are listening are the theologians in the audience. They understood he was making himself too close to God, taking God's prerogatives for himself. He's speaking like God does. He's acting like God does. Mm. They think, why is he talking like that? He's blaspheming. Who can forgive sins but God alone? And then Jesus says, so that you may know that the Son of Man has authority on earth to forgive sins. And he heals the man. He says to the man, get up and walk. And when the man gets up and walks, it shows everyone that Jesus, the Son of Man, does have authority to forgive sins. And so this is really Jesus pointing to his divine authority. It's not just a human claim, it's a divine claim. And he does a similar thing in Mark 14 as well, but that's just one key text.
8: Love it. Dr. Mikel Del Rosario with us right now. Why do you believe there is a relative absence of direct claims that Jesus himself is God from Jesus' mouth?
9: Well, we have very high elevated claims in the Gospel of John, where Jesus says things like, I and the Father are one. Before Abraham was, I am. And the Jews who are listening pick up stones to stone him. But for some people, they'll say, well, John was written last, way out in the 80s or the 90s. And so how come we don't see any hint of a divine claim in the earlier Gospels, in the Synoptics? And that's why in my book, I tackle the Gospel of Mark, because that's the earliest Gospel to be written, as far as, you know, the majority of scholars believe that that's the earliest Gospel written. So I show that right in Mark, you have Jesus claiming deity by showing what he does and by speaking like God does. And so this is not an explicit claim. Like Muslims will say, why don't we see God, Jesus saying, I am God? But he didn't claim to be God the Father, and he wasn't claiming to be a rival deity to God the Father. He was showing his divine authority by what he was doing. His talk is potentially cheap. Just Jesus was showing that he was speaking like God does, forgiving sin, and acting like God does, healing. Psalm 103 says, God is the one who heals and forgives.
8: Yeah, and I'm wondering if that's that direct line or dotted line, because in Mark 8, I've been recently in this text here, and he asks Peter and the disciples, who do you say that I am? And others had already been saying he's John the Baptist, he's a prophet, he's Elijah. He says, but no, but who do you say that I am? And Peter responds, you are the Christ. There would have been no disconnect between the messiahship of Jesus and the Father for that audience. Would there have been, Doc?
9: Well, he says, you are the Christ of God. Or you are the Christ, the Son of the living God. Well, who sends the Messiah? It's God.
8: Yeah.
9: And so when Jesus is before Caiaphas in Mark 14, and they say, just tell us straight right now, are you the Christ? Are you the Son of God? And Jesus says, I am, and you will see the Son of Man seated at the right hand of the power and coming with the clouds of heaven. Jesus is being very explicit here, talking about the Son of Man, always uses it like a title with the Son of Man. Mm-hmm. And he's alluding to Daniel 7, where one like a Son of Man, this human being looks like a human being, but he also has divine characteristics. He's riding the clouds like a deity does. All the world's nations will worship him and his kingdom will be unstoppable. Who is this guy? Jesus is connecting that to Psalm 110, where he's seated at the right hand of God. That's God's vice regent. He has authority in heaven to judge sins. And so when Caiaphas hears this, he's like, we are God's representatives on planet Earth, and you're going to judge us? Who are you? How dare you? That's the whole vibe that I get in the scene. So when you put these two things together, Jesus is claiming to have authority on earth to forgive sins and in heaven to judge sins. This is authority in heaven and on earth over all of reality. This is what it means to be divine, to be on the creator side of the creator-creature divide.
0: Dr. Mikel Del Rosario with us right now. The book is called, Did Jesus Really Say He Was God? How do historians investigate the claims of Jesus? They're not likely to look first to the Christian Bible. Where are they looking?
9: Well, they would look outside the Christian Bible for some who want to start with the existence of Jesus. For example, the Jewish historian Josephus, writing in the first century about the Jewish role in Jesus' death. Shortly after that, about 100 AD, you get Tacitus, who's a Roman historian, who's writing about the Roman role in Jesus' death. Both of them put it under Pontius Pilate and the time that Pontius Pilate was the procurator of Judea. But this is really just an invitation to look at the text itself, because even atheist scholars and Jewish scholars know that ground zero for talking about Jesus is the New Testament, the writings of Paul and the Gospels. And so what they would do then is say, are there things that help us increase the probability that these things in the Bible really happened, even if a Jewish scholar doesn't believe it's the word of God? And something like multiple attestation is what they call, corroboration is the name of the game. So there's a rule called multiple attestation. Can we find Jesus saying things like this in more than one story? There's a multiple attestation of theme that Jesus was known as a miracle worker, for example. So many stories of Jesus healing people, healing lame people. When John's disciples came to Jesus, Jesus made, he said, go back and tell John what you've heard and seen, the lame walk. And so historians will say, okay, there's all over the tradition, Jesus known as a miracle worker, Jesus healing lame people, saying your sins are forgiven. In Luke 7, he tells the lady with the alabaster jar, your sins are forgiven. So even those who say, I don't believe the Bible's the word of God, they might say, you know what, there's probably something historical here, because there's so much in the tradition about Jesus being known as a miracle worker and forgiving sins.
8: You know, Mikkel, I got to tell you, I wonder if probably, how do I word this? One of the big hiccups with the deity of Christ is that he was fully human. And I know it was a hiccup for some, and maybe is today, because in Mark 6, it talks about Jesus going into Nazareth and what tripped up all of these Nazarites was that they knew his sisters, they knew his brothers, this is from the text, and they knew his mom and dad. And they're like, we know them. Isn't that funny that they rejected the very miracles and workings of Jesus, and he couldn't do much there, the text says, because his humanity, or I should say those around him in his family, got in the way of his deity.
9: Yeah, we need to be able to defend both the full deity of Jesus and the full humanity of Jesus. Interestingly, throughout church history, there was a time where people actually had to make an apologetic or a defense for Jesus' humanity, because some people said, well, maybe he's a spiritual being, but he's not actually human. And today, it's actually flipped, where a lot of people are like, well, sure, he was a real human being. I can go there with you. But was he more than a man? How do you believe he's actually God Almighty? And so we have to be able to defend both, that Jesus is fully God and fully man.
0: Interesting, the shift. I'm curious, what do you think accounts for that shift to where it used to be proving that he actually was man, and now it's proving that he's actually God? Mm-hmm.
9: Well, I think in the ancient world, people understood there is a supernatural world behind just what we can see, and today with naturalism, people are less likely to start there, especially when we're talking about critical scholars doing history. There's a suspicion of supernatural things, and so even just to start with the humanity of Jesus sometimes is a hurdle. But once people get there, now the question is, who did Jesus claim to be, and is there evidence that he was, one, claiming to be God, and two, that he rose from the dead to prove it?
0: And the short answer is yes.
9: Spoiler alert, yes.
8: What does it matter? No, let's put this to the great promise and the hope. When we see Jesus as really God, how does that impact our day-to-day life?
9: Wow, what a huge question. As I was doing my study writing this book, this really impacted me, because Jesus is either Lord of all or he's not Lord at all. And so when we say Jesus is Lord, it should remind us, first of all, Lord, Kyrios in the Greek, that is how the Old Testament translated into Greek in the Septuagint, how they translated the divine name, Yahweh. So when we say Jesus is Lord, that means Jesus is Yahweh God. And so what areas of my life as a Christian do I still have to fully give over to the Lordship of Jesus? Maybe this area or that area. And daily I need to be reminding myself, Jesus is Lord over all of my life. And if Jesus can forgive sins, if he has the authority on earth to forgive sins, like he says in Mark 2, that's a major step in coming to faith, isn't it? You have to believe that Jesus has the authority to forgive your sins. And Peter, on the day of Pentecost, says, everyone who calls upon the name of the Lord will be saved. He's quoting Joel. Then he calls Jesus Lord. He says, Jesus is the Lord you need to call upon for the forgiveness of your sins. And 3,000 people got saved. It's the heart of the gospel. It's who Jesus is. Yeah. And it challenges us as Christians too.
0: The book is called, Did Jesus Really Say He Was God? Making Sense of His Historical Claims. Our guest also hosts a weekly podcast called The Apologetics Guy. You can check both out. Just text Guy to 800-555-7898. 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

It just keeps coming. Guys, one of the things that we love more than anything else is giving you content that changes lives. All you got to bring is a heart that says, "Teach me, Lord."

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5: Let us run with endurance the race that is set before us, looking to Jesus, the founder and perfecter of our faith. The Apostle Peter wrote, "Christ suffered for us, leaving us an example that we should follow in his steps." Following in those steps requires us to make fundamental changes in our priorities. If you're willing to do that, please stay with us. From the Moody Church in Chicago, this is Running to Win with Dr. Erwin Lutzer, whose clear teaching helps us make it across the finish line. Thus far in our series on following Christ, Erwin Lutzer has given us some priorities that would change if we did what Jesus would do. Pastor, Jesus was determined to do God's will no matter what. I think of his 40 days in the wilderness, tempted by the devil.
6: And you know, Dave, as all of us know, he was faithful to the Father by quoting Scripture. He stood on the Word of God when Satan came to him, and of course, Jesus never did a miracle for his own benefit. That's why he would not turn stones into bread. He did the will of God, no matter the cost. And even as we think of the United States of America, we're reminded of the fact that what we really need is believers who are willing to follow Christ, willing to witness for him, willing to stand for truth, and do so with a sense of integrity and joy. I want to ask you a question. I want to thank the many of you who are helping us get this ministry around the world. At the end of this message, I'm going to be reading a testimony from someone in West Africa. We believe that the United States of America desperately needs the gospel, but so does the whole world. Thank you so much in advance for helping us.
7: But Jesus said, "I will not take a shortcut to the kingdom. No way am I going to be seduced by instant power and the glory and the prestige that would come to me. The answer is no, thou shalt not tempt the Lord thy God." And then he said, "Jesus, become a hero. Become a hero. Fall down from the pinnacle of the temple and the angels will catch you and you'll be front page news on the Jerusalem Post and everybody is going to be talking about you." Jesus said, "No, I'm not for sale. I can't be seduced. I can't be bought." Oh, my friends today, how we need men and women who have character right from the top of their head to their tiptoes, who say, "I am not for sale." Here in the city of Chicago, we passed a homosexual ordinance. And as you know, many of the aldermen voted for it. The majority voted for it. I have in my files letters from some of them. who wrote to me many months ago and said, Pastor Lutzer, we stand with you in opposition to this ordinance all the way, and we will never vote for it.

This is Roy Patterson. When I think of great music, I have to think of Beethoven, Bach, Chris Tomlin, Fred Hammond, Kirk Franklin, and Kim Burrell. 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

0: If you are just joining our program, the warmest of welcomes, and boy, have you missed a great conversation. But you know, you haven't really missed it. It is the 21st century. We've got great technology. Go to inthemarketwithjanetparshall.org. On the left-hand side, two words, past programs. Click it on, and you can download the first half of this program so you can get it all, and you can go back a full year. So help yourself. It's all there. But why I'm so excited is because I get to spend the hour with one of my very, very, very, very favorite authors, Robert Morgan. He is a best-selling Gold Illuminations, Gold Medallion winning writer. He's got more than 35 plus books in print, 4.5 million copies in circulation. That's a lot of books in multiple languages. And he's the teaching pastor of the Donaldson Fellowship in Nashville, Tennessee, where he's been for almost 40 years. And he works as a collaborative writer with Dr. David Jeremiah and Turning Point Ministries and Turning Points Magazine. So his newest book, and boy, it's excellent. And even with the irreplaceable gift of 1 hour of Robert's time, I'm barely going to stick in my big toe. It's 100 Bible verses that made America. Subtitled, Defining Moments That Shaped Our Enduring Foundation of Faith. So literally, he goes back to the 1500s, takes us up to 2019. Just think about that in terms of research. And he tells these little snippets of American history and the role that God and faith and the Word played in all of that. It's a fabulous tutorial about who we are, we the people of this country. It would be great for your family devotions, for your small group, for your Sunday school class. It would be great for you to just study this on your own. It is a wonderful, wonderful book. So now I want to get into the colonists because, boy, I love this part of American history. And you talk about the most famous sermon in American history. And before, Robert, I read the chapter, I had to ask myself, I wonder which one he's going to pick. So now you could tell the audience, who gave the most famous sermon in American history, and why is it so significant?
1: Yes, I wonder if you and I ended up on the same page here. The Great Awakening paved the way for the Declaration of Independence. I don't think there would have been an America without a spiritual, because we've been talking about how the Puritans came, thousands of them, and they established New England. But then things, as it so often does, the lamp began to burn lower, and religious fervor died down until here came Jonathan Edwards and here came George Whitefield and the great revival known as the Great Awakening. And that really paved the way for America's unity and moral oneness that allowed the Declaration of Independence really to come about and to become a reality. So a big part of that is this sermon by Jonathan Edwards called Sinners in the Hands of an Angry God, based upon a text in the book of Deuteronomy, chapter 32 and verse 35. Now, many of Jonathan Edwards' sermons, most of them, were very positive, and he's a wonderful preacher, wonderful writer, still beloved today, known today as America's greatest theologian. But this particular sermon warned people that they were walking over the pit of hell, that they were walking on a planks that were rotten, and that they needed to repent. He just read this sermon, reportedly, not with a great deal of emotion, but the mm-hmm. Holy Spirit came down, people began to weep, they began to fall out of the pews, and there was an awakening that began here, or was accelerated by this sermon, along with George Whitefield's sermons, that really brought about a spiritual renewal all across the colonies, a sense of unity and moral oneness, and a love for liberty and a love for spiritual passion that paved the way for the Declaration of Independence. So we often think of Sinners in the Hands of an Angry God, as he called this sermon, as the most pivotal and famous sermon in American history.
0: Wow. And Robert, you said so much. I want to go back and slay some of the dragons of mythology here. I have read, as well as you, that because of the title, I think the presupposition is that he must have been bellicose on the back of a wagon. And in fact, it was the power of the Holy Spirit that he was not shouting, observers absorb, have written, that he in fact was delivering, and it was the power of what he said, not the volume at which he said it, which I think is extremely important. And what I think it was the power of conviction in hearts that had started to grow cold. By the way, talk about a brilliant man. You write that he knew Latin, Greek, and Hebrew by the time that he was 11. He graduated from what today would be Yale. He got his first church as Presbyterian Church in New York City and became a prophet at Yale from 17. 17-